The Bournemouth Sinfonietta gave us some selection from the St. Paul's Suite by Gustav Holst, the English composer with a not-so-English name. It was written for the pupils at the girls' school of the same name where Holst taught for many years. Good afternoon. I'm Jean Noyes for WNIN 88.3. Thanks for keeping me company this afternoon. Well, up next this hour, we'll have a concerto for three violins, some tunes from one of the most successful operas of all time, a trio that features three of the greatest performers around today, and we'll close with some Swedish dances. Here is Johann Sebastian Bach's concerto for three violins in D.

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violinists Carmel Kane, Richard Thomas and Richard Stutt soloed alongside the Academy of St. Martin in the Fields, directed by Neville Mariner. They played the Concerto for Three Violin and Strings in D by Johann Sebastian Bach.

Some tunes from Bizet's opera Carmen, tunes that are so well loved throughout the world, but at the time it was presented in Paris, it was considered very controversial, very risque, and after countless delays was presented in 1875 to a very cool and scandalous reception by the critics. But the public loved it. Unfortunately, Bizet died rather suddenly, just 3 months later after the premiere at the young age of 36. On WNIN 88.3, you heard the Slovak Philharmonic playing the Carmen Suite No. 1. Here now is a trio by Franz Josef Haydn.

Three world-class performers there, flute soloist Jean-Pierre Rampal, violinist Isaac Stern, and cellist Mstislav Rostropovich, playing the London Trio No. 1 in C by Franz Josef Haydn on 88.3 WNIN.

three of the Swedish dancers of Max Bruch, who was a collector of folk tunes and dances. He wrote a fantasy based on Scottish tunes, as well as those tunes from Scandinavia. The Gewandhaus Orchestra of Leipzig, directed by Kurt Mazur, rounded out this hour of great music on your NPR News and Great Music Station, WNIN-FM, Evansville, Henderson, and Owensboro. 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

Inspired by the Shakespeare play Much Ado About Nothing, the Beatrice and Benedict Overture of Hector Berlioz on WNIN 88.3. The Boston Symphony Orchestra on that recording, led by Charles Munsch. Hello, I'm Jean Noyes. Good to have you here for the music, which will include some Schubert piano music this hour, also a selection from Antonín Dvořák's most famous symphony, some ancient airs and dances, and also this by Handel.

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Trevor Pinnock and the English Concert played the Concerto Grosso No. 7 in B-flat, which was written by Handel probably as an intermission piece during one of his larger works, such as an oratorio, primarily to make sure that the audience stayed in their seats and were relatively quiet. If you wish to email us at WNIN88.3, you can go to our website at WNIN.org. And while you're there, you can find out more about our programming, about how to become a member of WNIN, and also listen to archive local news pieces and listen live. Coming up next, we have some music for violin and piano by Franz Schubert.

The finale of Antonín Dvořák's most famous symphony, his last one, the Symphony No. 9, the New World Symphony, written during Dvořák's time living and working in New York back in the late 19th century. It's reported that American life bewildered him at first. He wrote that the American push annoyed him. But later he said, "Now I like it, for I've come to the conclusion that this youthful enthusiasm and eagerness to take up everything is the best promise for music in America." That recording of his music was played on WNIN 88.3 by the St. Louis Symphony, directed by Leonard Slatkin.

Selections from the Ancient Airs and Dances Suite No. 2 of Ottorino Respighi from the La San Chamber Orchestra, Jesus Lopez Cobos conducting. And finishing off this hour of great music on WNIN-FM, Evansville, Henderson and Owensboro, the source for NPR news and great music here in the Tri-State, serving more, serving better, also online at WNIN.org.

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Probably the best known of Mendelssohn's overtures are the Hebrides and the Midsummer Night's Dream overture. One of the lesser known examples is the one we just heard here on WNIN 88.3, the Fair Melusina overture, which came about because Mendelssohn heard an opera about Melusina with music by Konrad Kreutzer. He disliked it so much that he decided to write his own concert overture about the folktale of a beautiful mermaid, Melusina. That recording featured the London Symphony, directed by Claudio Abbado. I'm Jean Noyes. Thanks for your company. Hope you'll stay, because we'll be continuing this hour with a quintet, also a colourful orchestral painting by Maurice Ravel, and then, rounding things off, some Italian Baroque. Here's the quintet number 6 of Johann Christian Bach.

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From the talented and very large family of musical Bachs, the Quintet No. 6 by Johann Christian Bach, who travelled more extensively and was more widely acclaimed than any of his brothers. On WNIN 88.3 was performed by members of the English Concert.

The Montreal Orchestra, directed by Charles Dutoit on WNIN 88.3, with Maurice Ravel's Noble and Sentimental Waltzes. He was 36 years old when he wrote them, and like many of his works, it was originally written for piano. The orchestration came a year later for the ballet Adelaide ou le Langage des Fleurs.

The English concert, Trevor Pinnock conducting, in the music of Arcangelo Corelli, his Concerto Grosso, number 12 in F. This is your NPR News and Great Music Station, WNIN-FM, Evansville, Henderson, and Owensboro, for NPR News and Great Music. 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

some very splendid, grandiose music from France to open this hour of great music on 88.3 WNIN. David Wilcox directed the Academy of St. Martin in the Fields in the opening prelude to the Te Deum, a hymn of praise by Marc-Antoine Charpentier. I'm Jean Noyes. Good evening. I'm glad you could join me tonight. Most of this hour will be spent with Beethoven, and we'll also hear from Luigi Boccherini. Here's the biggest and mightiest of the five piano concertos by Beethoven, the Piano Concerto No. 5. It's known as The Emperor, and played tonight by Murray Pariah and the Amsterdam Concertgebouw Orchestra.

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Beethoven's Piano Concerto No. 5 on WNIN 88.3. And at the time Beethoven was writing it, Napoleon and his armies were invading Austria. They were at the gates of Vienna, and Beethoven, like many others, spent a lot of time crouched in an underground shelter away from the shells that rained down on the city. The concerto is said to have gained its nickname when a French soldier heard the music for the first time and said in French, "It's the Emperor." Marie Pariah soloed with the Amsterdam Concertgebouw Orchestra on WNIN 88.3.

The German Chamber Academy with the First Symphony of Luigi Boccherini. And with that, it's just about time to say goodnight. I'm Jean Noyes. Thanks for sharing the evening's music on WNIN-FM, Evansville, Henderson, and Owensboro.

Antal Durrati and the Royal Philharmonic making merry on WNIN 88.3 with a Slavonic dance number 4 from the first set of 8 dances that Antonín Dvořák wrote, and the set that became so popular that he was asked to write a second one. It also took him from relative obscurity and put him firmly on the road to international fame and fortune.

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The Guitar Quintet No. 6 of Luigi Boccherini on WNIN 88.3. He started out his professional career at age 13. He was a cellist, and most of his life, however, was spent in Madrid, Spain, performing, composing, and teaching. So it's not really surprising that he wrote a number of pieces featuring the guitar. Kazuhito Yamashita played the guitar alongside the Tokyo String Quartet in that piece.

a ballet by Igor Stravinsky on 88.3, consisting of a number of Italian dances based on various works by the early 18th century composer Pergolesi. It's said that when Diaghilev first approached Stravinsky with the idea, he wasn't interested until he was shown the music, and then he did a complete about-face. Yul Levy and the Atlanta Symphony brought the music alive here on 88.3.

A very popular piece, especially these days when weddings are really going on fast and furious. Johann Pachelbel's Canon in D, the Payar Chamber Orchestra on 88.3 WNIN, Evansville, Henderson and Owensboro, celebrating 20 years of NPR news and great music.

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The Polonaise from Tchaikovsky's opera Eugene Onegin. Herbert von Karajan and the Berlin Philharmonic began the music this hour. I'm Jean Noyes, and there is plenty more great music to come. We've a mix of French Baroque, a very tuneful trumpet concerto, a set of variations on a song, and an overture to one of the 19th century Viennese composers, Franz von Suppe. The orchestra of the age of the 18th century takes us back now to 18th century France.

Some excerpts from The Paladins, a comedy ballet of Jean-Philippe Rameau, written in 1760 with the Paris Opera House in mind, but it was never performed there. Gustav Leonhardt led the Orchestra of the Age of Enlightenment on WNIN 88.3. Next, a set of variations by Franz Schubert.

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In 1817, Franz Schubert wrote a song called Die Forelle, The Trout. The tune, which was to serve him very well a couple of years later, because he used it as a theme to a set of variations during his quintet in A, which is usually just called the Trout Quintet. On WNIN, it was members of the Fine Arts Quartet with Franz Glaser at the piano.

At the end of the 18th century, Johann Hummel was probably the most famous pianist in the Vienna area. That is, until Beethoven burst on the scene. But Hummel also wrote a considerable body of work, of which the most famous is not a keyboard work, but his trumpet concerto in E-flat, which he wrote for a New Year's Day concert back in 1804. And he was just 25 years of age when he wrote it. Trumpeter Guy Touvron and the Prague Chamber Orchestra played that on WNIN 88.3.

Charles Dutoit and the Montreal Symphony completing this hour with the Poet and Peasant Overture of Franz von Suppé. This is the home of NPR News and Great Music, WNIN-FM, Evansville, Henderson, and Owensboro, 88.3 on your dial, serving more, serving better. I'm Jean Noyes.

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The theme from the Oscar-winning movie Shakespeare in Love, played by the Cincinnati Pops, directed by Eric Kunzel. The music was by Stephen Warbeck. It comes from a CD entitled Shakespeare's Music and includes music by Mendelssohn, Tchaikovsky, Prokofiev, and others. All pieces inspired by the Baird's plays. Hello, I'm Jean Noyes. Glad you could join us here at your NPR News and Great Music Station, WNIN 88.3. In this hour, we have a Mozart quintet, some Italian Baroque, plus a tune called Sally in Our Alley. I'll tell you more about that later. Here is Radu Lupu and friends playing Mozart's quintet for piano and winds in E-flat.

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It was the year 1784, one of the peak years for Mozart, so much so that he decided to rent a concert hall that could seat 1,800 people, a huge number for his day, and he was going to have a benefit concert. In addition to a couple of concertos, he also introduced his quintet for one oboe, one clarinet, one horn, and one bassoon, plus piano. Radu Lupu was the keyboard player, with Han de Vries oboe, Georg Petersen clarinet, Vicente Zazo horn, and bassoonist Brian Pollard. Well, as always at the weekends, you'll be able to catch up with the news from Lake Wobegon and enjoy music ranging from folk to classical and blues to zydeco. All you have to do is to have your radio tuned to 88.3 at 5 on Saturday evenings or at 10 on Sunday mornings and join Garrison, Keeler and friends for another edition of A Prairie Home Companion.

The San Francisco Symphony, directed by Edu DeVart on WNIN 88.3, playing The Chairman Dances by John Adams, one of America's most famous contemporary composers, known for his minimalist compositions. He was born in New England, was educated at Harvard, and he wrote The Chairman Dances in 1986 as a commission from the National Endowment for the Arts for the Milwaukee Symphony.

An old traditional English tune in an arrangement by Frank Bridge. Sally in Our Alley, played by the English String Orchestra, directed by William Boughton. 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

Trevor Pinnock and the English Concert finished up this hour with the Concerto Grosso No. 7 in D by Arcangelo Corelli. 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

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You're listening to Morning Edition on WNIN-FM. Good morning. I'm John Gibson. Glad you've joined us for the program. Much more straight ahead on 88.3 WNIN-FM, Evansville, Henderson, and Owensboro. 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

0: This week on Afterglow, we're stepping into the cocktail lounge for songs about adult beverages, champagne, wine, and the hard stuff. Keeley Smith, Ella Fitzgerald, Lou Rawls, and many others sang Johnny Mercer, Billy Strayhorn, and more. I'm Richard Roland, and join me for Sing a Song of Spirits, a musical cocktail hour, this week on Afterglow.
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0: 18 minutes past 6 now at WNIN-FM. Good Friday morning. Yes, we have made it to Friday. I'm John Gibson. And coming up on Morning Edition, obesity drugs like Ozempic are helping millions of people lose weight. But a new drug, now in clinical tests, is significantly more effective.
1: This is essentially bariatric surgery, but in a weekly injection.
0: More on what some obesity doctors are calling a game changer, coming up in about 15 minutes on WNIN-FM. Well, the sun also coming up here in the tri-state earlier and earlier each morning. Quite a few clouds out there. We'll check the forecast in just a moment. Right now, taking our first look at traffic. Not seeing any accidents reported in the Evansville area at the moment. And checking the live Google Maps page, lots of green on the screen. The main roads look to be in pretty good shape at this hour. A couple of slow spots on southbound Highway 41 up around State Road 57. Well, if you're headed out today, take along the rain gear. We have a 90% chance of showers and thunderstorms. Forecasters calling for a cool high of 71. Right now, a cloudy 62.
2: 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Also, we listen back to an interview with former Congressman Barney Frank, the first gay member of the House to come out. He died Tuesday at the age of 86. 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
5: I'm Leila Fadel.
6: And I'm A. Martinez. Jack Antonoff is a busy guy. He's a songwriter, a singer, and producer who's worked with artists such as Taylor Swift and Bruce Springsteen. Antonoff helped produce the hit Luther by Kendrick Lamar and SZA, which in February won the Grammy for Record of the Year.
7: If this world were mine.
8: Hey, Roman numeral 7, baby, drop it like it's hot.
6: When he's not collaborating with other artists, Antonoff is writing and producing for his band Bleachers. Their new album is called Everyone for 10 Minutes.
9: The overall feeling of this album is the wild tension of wanting to kick the door into the next phase of life, because we are all right there. And it's very rare that I write from a perspective of like an everyone-ness. Mm-hmm. Obviously, the album is about my personal life, but when I was writing it, I was like, we've never disagreed more. We've never been more torn apart. We've never been more polarized in so many ways. And yet there's one core thing that everyone agrees on, which is this version of modernity is trash. No one's having a good time. I wish to honor the people coming to my shows and listening to my music. I want to be in a deep conversation with them.
10: Last summer night, ALS. Finish up a track and send a text. Party on the roof, everybody get dressed.
9: I think there's this connection between us right now through the division of a lot of people saying, like, not this.
11: Yeah, not this. Something else. Maybe they don't know what, but not this.
9: Well, I actually think we do know what, which is why we're not reverting, but reinvesting in certain things. You know, I mean, why does everyone want to be back at the movie theater? Why does everyone want to go to concerts? Why does everyone want to be together? Maybe some people whose intention was to just make a profit pushed this thing into a really gross place that no one wanted. I think about this with music all the time. Like, I've never walked into the studio and been like, how do I optimize this? And no artist does.
11: Now, you mentioned going to concerts, that people are wanting to go to concerts now. You got a song on this album called The Van, where you reminisce about early life on the road. Let's hear a little bit of The Van.

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8: Live from NPR News in Washington, I'm Windsor Johnston. Senate Republicans have left Washington for the Memorial Day recess without voting on a roughly $70 billion immigration enforcement bill. Yesterday's vote was abruptly canceled after Republicans clashed over whether to block a new $1.7 billion settlement fund designed to compensate Trump allies who say they were wrongly targeted by the government. Republican leaders now say the immigration measure will wait until Congress returns the week of June 1st. The U.S. Commission of Fine Arts has approved the design plan for President Trump's 250-foot triumphal arch across from Washington, D.C.'s National Mall. NPR's Rachel Treisman reports.
9: The 7-member commission, appointed by President Trump, approved an earlier design last month with proposed changes. The version that they greenlit was very similar to the original, even keeping the 84-foot gold statues on top that the commission had suggested nixing. Members of the public shared concerns at the meeting about the arch's scale, tone, and location near Arlington National Cemetery. The commission secretary says they got some 600 written comments overwhelmingly against it. Another federal agency, the National Capital Planning Commission, will consider the arch at its next meeting in early June. Rachel Treisman, NPR News.
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4: It's about 6:32. This is WNIN News. I'm John Gibson. Authorities are warning residents to be alert for text messages supposedly sent by the Vandenberg County Clerk's Office.
10: The sheriff's office says it's received reports of individuals receiving text messages claiming to be from the clerk's office regarding court matters or payments. The messages often include a link directing recipients to submit payment information. The sheriff's office says the clerk's office does not send texts requesting payment through links. Investigators also say do not click on suspicious links or provide any personal or financial information. They warn scammers often use fear and urgency to pressure people into acting quickly. If you're not sure whether a court appearance or payment is legitimate, you can contact the clerk's office directly at 812-435-5160.
4: Indiana's Attorney General Todd Rokita went from endorsing Secretary of State Diego Morales 2 weeks ago to now calling him to step down from the race. Caroline Beck reports on the new candidate that Indiana's Republican Party is now backing.
11: Overnight, Max Engling became the favored candidate for Indiana's Republican Secretary of State office. Numerous Republican leaders, including Rokita, U.S. Senator Jim Banks, and U.S. Representative Victoria Spartz, all publicly endorsed him Thursday. Engling is currently an advisor to Banks and previously ran for the Republican nomination for the 5th Congressional District in 2024. Rokita called into question Morales' ability to win the general election, pointing to the multiple controversies that have plagued him since taking office in 2023.
12: But he's also had self-inflicted wounds that bring into question his ability to be elected this fall.
11: Morales announced Thursday afternoon that he intends to stay in the race. I'm Caroline Beck in Indianapolis.

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3: Live from NPR News in Washington, I'm Windsor Johnston. The World Health Organization is holding a press conference at this hour on the latest Ebola outbreak. The agency says the virus is spreading rapidly in the Democratic Republic of Congo. The WHO is now raising its risk assessment to very high at the national level and high regionally, while maintaining the global risk level as low. A federal judge has sentenced a Minnesota woman to 42 years in prison for leading what prosecutors say was the nation's largest COVID fraud scheme. Matt Sepik of Minnesota Public Radio reports Amy Bach is among dozens of defendants convicted in the case.
4: Amy Bach founded the nonprofit Feeding Our Future, which was at the center of a conspiracy to steal nearly $250 million from federal child nutrition programs through fraudulent reimbursement claims. Former Assistant U.S. Attorney Joe Thompson, who was lead prosecutor in the case, says the 42-year term is justified.
5: Well, it's a long sentence, and Amy Bach did everything she could to earn it. The judge found what we all knew, which was that Feeding Our Future was entirely fraudulent.
4: Bach is white, but the majority of her 78 co-defendants are Somali-American. Most are U.S. citizens, but President Donald Trump pointed to the fraud to justify his recent immigration enforcement operation here. For NPR News, I'm Matt Sepik in Minneapolis.
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1: It's about 7:32. This is WNIN News. I'm John Gibson. A man has been arrested after a crash in Dubois County that claimed one life and injured two children. Authorities say 36-year-old Dana Strohmeyer of Jasper died in Wednesday evening's crash on State Road 64 west of State Road 161. The Dubois County Sheriff's Office says two juveniles in Strohmeyer's vehicle were taken to Deaconess Memorial Hospital in Jasper. Investigators say a pickup truck crossed the center line and collided with Strohmeyer's vehicle, sending it down an embankment. Dana Strohmeyer died at the scene. The driver of the pickup was identified as 37-year-old Nathan Simpson of Perry County. The sheriff's office says sobriety tests showed Simpson was under the influence. He faces a charge of operating a vehicle while intoxicated, resulting in death. That's a level 4 felony. More charges are expected to be filed. For WNIN News, I'm John Gibson. Despite rising gasoline prices, AAA projects most Hoosiers traveling for the Memorial Day weekend are expected to do so by car. Correspondent Isabella Vesperini reports.
6: According to AAA, the current price of gas per gallon in Indiana is $4.04, and that's after Governor Mike Braun suspended the state gas tax of about 60 cents. A year ago at this time, gas was $3.13 a gallon. Gas prices first rose in February following the U.S. getting involved in the war in Iran. Christina Griffiths is manager of public affairs and communications for AAA Hoosier. She says of the nearly 970,000 Hoosiers traveling for the holiday, about 880,000 will do so by car.
7: Even with the higher gas prices, you still have that convenience driving. It's easier for families. I know that's how I feel with young kids. You can have a little more flexibility with where you're stopping, where you're going.
6: Griffiths expects the roads to be busiest starting this afternoon, all day tomorrow, and Monday afternoon. For WFIU News, I'm Isabella Vesperini.
1: The forecast for this holiday weekend, looking pretty rainy. Showers likely today, thunderstorms possible with a high of 71. A 70% chance of showers this evening, down to a 40% chance overnight, and still a chance of showers tomorrow morning. 62 now.
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1: 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I'm Steve Inskeep.
2: And I'm Leila Fadel. Good morning. The Trump administration's words and deeds about Cuba have drawn comparisons to this year's strike on Venezuela.
1: A U.S. aircraft carrier has arrived in the Caribbean Sea. The Justice Department, which acts on the president's preferences, obtained an indictment of former Cuban President Raul Castro. And the president says he wants to, quote, open Cuba for Cuban Americans.
3: Other presidents have looked at this for 50, 60 years doing something, and it looks like I'll be the one that does it.
2: NPR White House correspondent Franco Ordonez is here. Good morning.
4: Good morning, Lionel.
2: So tell us more about why this indictment might be a prelude to a military operation.
4: Yeah, ever since U.S. forces captured the Venezuelan president, Nicolas Maduro, I mean, Trump has been threatening military action against Cuba. I mean, he's gone as far as saying he can do, quote, anything he wants with the country. And Emily Mendrela, a former Deputy Assistant Secretary of State covering Cuba, told me that the indictment fits into a pattern of events that really have echoes of that operation against Maduro.
5: It's hard to understand exactly what the consequence of this indictment could be unless you look to Venezuela and the predicate for in U.S. military action in early January, where there was an indictment of Nicolas Maduro that the U.S. government used as its justification for engaging in that military action.
4: And she says the comparisons also include increased surveillance, high-level meetings between the two countries, and a buildup of military assets. Steve, of course, mentioned the aircraft carrier.
2: How different is the situation with Cuba from Venezuela?
4: Well, I mean, it's very different. Cuba does not have the same petroleum reserves that Venezuela does. It doesn't have petroleum reserves. The governing model is different. I spoke to John Bolton, who served as a national security advisor in the first Trump administration. And he says it's certainly in America's interest and the interest of the Cuban people to see the regime removed from power. But he says the Venezuela model just won't work in Cuba. And he questions whether the U.S. is prepared for actual regime change in Cuba and what that would really involve.
6: And we need to know we've got the capability to do that and have thought through how to do it. In particular, have we really communicated with people in Cuba who would be responsible as the Castro regime collapses?
4: I mean, he's concerned that the U.S. hasn't adequately coordinated with dissidents who would really bear the greatest part of the risk if this does go forward, including the brunt of repression if it doesn't work out.
2: Does Trump's interest in Cuba make sense?
4: I mean, maybe not politically, because it's another example of foreign intervention. In this case, there's no oil to obtain or a nuclear weapon to stop. But it does make sense from Trump's lens of a personal legacy. As we heard at the top, he likes to say that he's done things that his predecessors were unable to do. And it's something his friends and allies are very interested in, including his Cuban-American supporters and some aides. I mean, he lives in Florida and is surrounded by staff who are passionate about this issue. And of course, Secretary of State Marco Rubio has been a driving force in this effort. He's the son of Cuban immigrants and has spent a good part of his career pushing for regime change in Cuba.
2: That's White House correspondent Franco Ordonez. Thanks, Franco.
4: Thank you, Leila.
1: Here's an amazing number. Every year, Americans throw away almost 1,800 pounds of trash per person. Giving items a second life keeps some of that trash out of the landfill and reduces greenhouse gas emissions. For NPR's Climate Solutions Week, Ben Howell of our member station WGLT explains how a university in Illinois is teaching students recycling skills that will not go to waste. That's a really bad dad joke that somebody put on the page here, but let me assure you that a version of it will be recycled at the end of the story.
7: Every school year at Illinois State University starts with the Front Yard Free Cycle. Hundreds of students wait for the event outside a church parking lot on campus. When it's her turn, senior Malia Bermejo raced to grab one of the hot ticket items.
8: I was told, be a jerk and run, so I sprinted as fast as I could straight to this futon.
9: And you sat down and you claimed it?
8: Yeah, I sat down and I claimed it. Oh, we got pillows now, too.
7: Students pick from loosely organized piles of clothes, decor, and storage bins. Junior Nayeli Wood says she can find items she otherwise could not afford.
9: It's nice because we're all broke here, college students, so I don't have to spend like an arm and a leg to get like new dishware and stuff if I can just grab it if no one else is using it.
7: Of course, students like the free items, but Elizabeth Reed, the director of the Office of Sustainability, has something else at the top of her mind.
10: What better way than before they even start their first class to expose them to the idea of reuse and resource sharing?
7: The goal of the office is to make it easy for students to take action on issues they already care about in the environment.
10: They want universities and workplaces and the organizations and companies that they're supporting to be advocates for sustainability. They're expecting that.
7: FreeCycle is an annual event, but efforts continue throughout the year at the Share Shop. It's located in a repurposed old house on campus. Garrett Smolin, a student worker, says it's like a free thrift shop.
11: There's everything from clothing to kitchen utensils to bedding. We have some wall decor, which is not for free.
7: Some students have made that mistake. Smolin is a senior conservation and biology major. He's worked for the office for a year, helping with FreeCycle and managing the share shop. At first, it was just a job, he says, but now he wants to devote his career to environmental issues.
11: If I didn't work at this office and I never found this community, I don't know if I'd have such a strong drive to work in sustainability and conservation.
7: That sense of community, it's an important part of creating real change, says Michael Brown. He's the director of the Ecology Action Center, a nearby environmental nonprofit.
12: We need to make it easy so that everybody can participate and it's not a significant challenge or barrier to do so.
7: Brown calculated the impact of a single FreeCycle using ClearPath, a software that estimates carbon emissions based on the weight of waste diverted from a landfill. Landfills are a major source of methane, a powerful greenhouse gas. He found one FreeCycle can cut about 27 metric tons of emissions. That's like taking 6 cars off the road for a year. The impact may seem small, but that's not the point, he says.
12: All of these efforts are critical to just normalizing these kind of behaviors.
7: At the end of the school year, the cycle begins anew. As the spring semester ends, the Office of Sustainability parks moving trucks outside each dorm on campus. Students drop off items as they move out. Sophomore Crystal O'Connor dropped off dishware, clothes, and a mattress pad.
13: Didn't want to throw it away. Same thing with the bowl and the coat. Other people could use them.
7: Next school year, we'll start again with the Front Yard FreeCycle because this campus knows sustainability skills are worth reusing. For NPR News, I'm Ben Howell in Normal, Illinois.
1: 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Later today on All Things Considered, how Cincinnati is turning an old landfill into a climate solution.
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14: 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John Gibson with you on this cloudy Friday morning. Coming up on Morning Edition, it's the Weekend Notebook. We'll run down events happening in the Evansville area this weekend. Also coming up, a sports update and the Marketplace Morning Report. We'll hear about a final report on consumer sentiment for May, expected today from the University of Michigan. A preliminary snapshot was released earlier this month. That and more coming up on the Marketplace Morning Report. It starts in about 8 minutes on WNIN-FM. Checking traffic now, not seeing any accidents reported in the Evansville area at the moment. Checking the live Google Maps page, traffic is picking up a bit out there as we approach 8 a.m. Seeing some slow going in both directions on the West Lloyd Expressway, where we have those restrictions for the Lloyd for You initiative. A few slow spots on the East Lloyd as well. Traffic bottling up a bit as it does on southbound Highway 41 up around State Road 57 and Petersburg Road. I-69 looks to be moving fine through the Evansville area. Just a few small slow spots along Diamond Avenue and Morgan Avenue. To the south, the Twin Bridges are wide open. Traffic picking up on the Henderson Strip. It is a little slow northbound. The Audubon Parkway between Henderson and Owensboro looking pretty good, and not seeing any major slowdowns in Owensboro. As for your weather today, the National Weather Service calling for a 90% chance of showers and possible thunderstorms with a high of 71, a 70% chance this evening, down to a 40% chance overnight with a low of 63. Right now, an overcast 62.
2: Good morning. I'm Lalo Falden. NASCAR legend Kyle Busch died Thursday. Nobody won more races across NASCAR's three national series. His last victory was just last week at the Truck Series race at Dover, his 234th win. As he climbed out of his car, fans gave him a standing ovation. He was asked by Fox Sports' Amanda Busick why moments like that never get old. His answer?
15: Because you never know when the last one is.
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14: It's the Weekend Notebook on WNIN. I'm John Gibson, starting with tonight, People, Places, and Things at Civic Theater. 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Again, that's People, Places, and Things at Civic Theater this weekend. Moving on to tomorrow, Saturday, we have the Spring Plant Sale in Vandenberg County. The Southwest Chapter of the Indiana Native Plant Society will host its annual spring plant sale from 9 a.m. to noon Saturday at the 4-H Fairgrounds off Boonville, New Harmony Road. Also on Saturday, it's an open house for historic preservation at UE. The university invites the public to tour the Peters Margident House, the tiny Evansville home that now sits on the UE campus. Tours begin at 10 a.m., they're free, but donations are welcome. Also happening Saturday, a local author fair at EVPL McCullough. The fair will include book readings, writing resources, books for sale, food, and more. The free event is from 10 a.m. to 2 p.m. at McCullough Library. A list of the attending authors can be found on the EVPL website. Also happening on Saturday, the Bayard Park Anniversary Celebration. The Bellmede Bayard Park Neighborhood Association will celebrate 125 years of the park off South Kentucky Avenue from 10 a.m. to 2 p.m. The event includes a free lunch from 11:30 to 12:30 in Bayard Park. Also happening on Saturday is the Macabre Bazaar at the Evansville National Guard Armory. This event celebrates World Goth Day. You'll find unique artists, vendors, and a chance for community not just with goths, but emo, punk, alternative, hippie goth, pastel goth, or anyone who enjoys the morbid and the dark. It's from 11 a.m. to 11 p.m. at the Armory on Division Street near Van Avenue. Tickets are about $18. Also happening on Saturday, still speaking, Malcolm X. The NAACP of Evansville is organizing this event that will feature a panel of adults and young people discussing the relevance of Malcolm X's messaging today. The free event is from noon to 2 p.m. in the Browning Room at Central Library. Attendees are asked to RSVP. Also happening on Saturday, Indigenous Skills at Angel Mounds. The State Historic Site off Pollock Avenue hosts this event that will focus on hunting techniques from centuries ago. Attendees can take part in archery and blow guns. It's from 2 to 4 p.m. Saturday at Angel Mounds. Moving on to Sunday now, it's the Evansville Food Truck Festival. This event promises food trucks from across the Midwest, live music, a cornhole tournament, a peach cobbler eating contest, and more. It's from noon to 8 p.m. at Main Street Food and Beverage behind the Civic Center. General admission tickets are about $10. Also happening on Sunday, live jazz at Boca Lounge. Zenergy performs from 2:30 to 5 Sunday afternoon at the venue on Parrott Street at Haney's Corner. Admission to Sunday jazz is free. Moving on to Monday, Memorial Day, we have events including a service at Locust Hill Cemetery at 10 a.m. and another service at Oak Hill Cemetery at 11 a.m. That's it for this week. I'm John Gibson. Have a great holiday weekend.

0: 19 minutes past 8 now at WNIN-FM. Good Friday morning. Yes, we have made it to Friday. I'm John Gibson. And coming up on Morning Edition, obesity drugs like Ozempic are helping millions of people lose weight. But a new drug, now in clinical trials, is significantly more effective.
1: This is essentially bariatric surgery, but in a weekly injection.
0: More on what some obesity doctors are calling a game changer. That's coming up in about 15 minutes on WNIN-FM. Checking traffic now. Not seeing any new accidents reported in the Evansville area at the moment. Checking the live Google Maps page. The main roads look to be in pretty good shape at this hour. With the school year ending, traffic quite a bit lighter this morning. A few slow spots on the East and West Lloyd Expressway where we have those restrictions, but nothing major. A few slow spots along Highway 41 as well. Highway 41 looking good through the area, and the Twin Bridges are open. The National Weather Service calling for a 90% chance of showers and thunderstorms today with a high of 71, 63 now.
2: 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He died Tuesday at the age of 86. 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
5: I'm Leila Fadel.
6: And I'm A. Martinez. Jack Antonoff is a busy guy. He's a songwriter, a singer, and producer who's worked with artists such as Taylor Swift and Bruce Springsteen. Antonoff helped produce the hit Luther by Kendrick Lamar and SZA, which in February won the Grammy for Record of the Year.
7: If this world were mine.
8: Hey, Roman numeral 7, bass, drop it like it's hot.
6: When he's not collaborating with other artists, Antonoff is writing and producing for his band Bleachers. Their new album is called Everyone for 10 Minutes.
9: The overall feeling of this album is the wild tension of wanting to kick the door into the next phase of life, because we are all right there. And it's very rare that I write from a perspective of like an everyone-ness. Mm-hmm. Obviously, the album is about my personal life, but when I was writing it, I was like, we've never disagreed more. We've never been more torn apart. We've never been more polarized in so many ways. And yet there's one core thing that everyone agrees on, which is this version of modernity is trash. No one's having a good time. I wish to honor the people coming to my shows and listening to my music. I want to be in a deep conversation with them.
10: I send my night alias. Finish up a track and send a text. Party on the roof, everybody get dressed.
9: I think there's this connection between us right now through the division of a lot of people saying, like, not this.
11: Yeah, not this. Something else. Maybe they don't know what, but not this.
9: Well, I actually think we do know what, which is why we're not reverting, but reinvesting in certain things. You know, I mean, why does everyone want to be back at the movie theater? Why does everyone want to go to concerts? Why does everyone want to be together? Maybe some people whose intention was to just make a profit pushed this thing into a really gross place that no one wanted. I think about this with music all the time. Like, I've never walked into the studio and been like, how do I optimize this? And no artist does.
11: Now, you mentioned going to concerts, that people are wanting to go to concerts now. You got a song on this album called The Van, where you reminisce about early life on the road. Let's hear a little bit of The Van.

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1: Live from NPR News in Washington, I'm Windsor Johnston. The World Health Organization is warning that the Ebola outbreak in the Democratic Republic of Congo is spreading rapidly and now poses a very high risk at the national level. During a press conference today, Director General Tedros Ghebreyesus said an American working in the DRC has tested positive for the virus.
2: An American national who was working in DRC has also been confirmed positive and transferred to Germany for care. We're also aware of reports today about another American national with a high-risk contact who has been transferred to the Czech Republic.
1: The WHO says the regional risk level remains high, while the global risk level is still considered low. President Trump is again raising the possibility of U.S. military intervention in Cuba. The comments came a day after the Justice Department announced criminal charges against former Cuban President Raul Castro. NPR's Franco Ordonez reports.
3: It does make sense from Trump's lens of a personal legacy. He likes to say that he's done things that his predecessors were unable to do. And it's something his friends and allies are very interested in, including his Cuban-American supporters and some aides. And of course, Secretary of State Marco Rubio has been a driving force in this effort.
1: NPR's Franco Ordonez. This is NPR.
4: It's about 8:32. This is WNIN News. I'm John Gibson. Authorities are warning residents to be alert for text messages supposedly sent by the Vandenberg County Clerk's Office. The Sheriff's Office says it's received reports of individuals receiving text messages claiming to be from the Clerk's Office regarding court matters or payments. The messages often include a link directing recipients to submit payment information. The Sheriff's Office says the Clerk's Office does not send texts requesting payment through links. Investigators also say do not click on suspicious links or provide any personal or financial information. They warn scammers often use fear and urgency to pressure people into acting quickly. If you're not sure whether a court appearance or payment is legitimate, you can contact the clerk's office directly at 812-435-5160. Indiana's Attorney General Todd Rokita went from endorsing Secretary of State Diego Morales 2 weeks ago to now calling for him to step down from the race. Caroline Beck reports on the new candidate that Indiana's Republican Party is backing.
5: Overnight, Max Engling became the favored candidate for Indiana's Republican Secretary of State office. Numerous Republican leaders, including Rokita, U.S. Senator Jim Banks, and U.S. Representative Victoria Spartz, all publicly endorsed him Thursday. Engling is currently an advisor to Banks and previously ran for the Republican nomination for the 5th Congressional District in 2024. Rokita called into question Morales' ability to win the general election, pointing to the multiple controversies that have plagued him since taking office in 2023.
6: But he's also had self-inflicted wounds that bring into question his ability to be elected this fall.
5: Morales announced Thursday afternoon that he intends to stay in the race. I'm Caroline Beck in Indianapolis.
4: The National Weather Service calling for cloudy skies today, a 90% chance of showers and thunderstorms. We expect a high of 71. The radar now showing some showers staying mostly to the south and east of Evansville right now. Here in downtown Evansville, we still have overcast skies and 63 degrees.
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8: 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I'm Leila Fadel.
9: And I'm Steve Inskeep. Good morning. The next generation of obesity medication is getting closer to reality. Eli Lilly is studying a new

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1: A conflict that we're involved in, then you question whether that value is still there. So that's going to have to be discussed. There's no doubt about it.
2: There has been growing uncertainty among NATO allies about U.S. troop deployments in Europe and the Middle East. Gas prices are rising as millions of Americans head out for the Memorial Day weekend. AAA spokesman Mark Hankins says drivers are paying about $22 more to fill up compared to this time last year.
3: What we're seeing is people adjusting the way they travel. So maybe taking shorter road trips, you know, traveling for fewer days, or just expecting to budget more for gasoline and cutting back on what they're willing to spend on their hotel and spending less on shopping and dining out.
2: The national average for a gallon of regular gas is now about $4.56. On Wall Street, the Dow is up 304 points. This is NPR News in Washington. The Democratic Republic of Congo's national soccer team has canceled a World Cup training camp because of the Ebola outbreak in the country. Michael Koloki reports the team is scheduled to play Houston in the coming weeks.
4: The training camp, as well as a planned farewell event to fans that has also been cancelled, were due to take place in the country's capital, Kinshasa. The team will now undertake their World Cup preparations elsewhere. All of the team's players, as well as their coach, are based in other countries, with several of the players playing for French soccer teams. Some of the national team's officials are based in Congo. Following the recent Ebola outbreak, the U.S. Centers for Disease Control and Prevention has prohibited the entry of foreign nationals who have been in the Democratic Republic of Congo, Uganda, and South Sudan 21 days prior to their arrival in the U.S. The Congolese team is due to play Portugal in Houston next month in their opening World Cup match. For NPR News, I'm Michael Kaluki in Nairobi.
2: Some New York City residents will soon have a shot at discounted tickets to the summer's World Cup. The city is planning to offer 1,000 tickets priced at $50 each for matches being played at MetLife Stadium in New Jersey, excluding the final. City officials say safeguards will be put into place to make sure the tickets go to New York City residents and are not resold on the secondary market. I'm Windsor Johnston, and you're listening to NPR News from Washington.
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8: 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I'm Steve Inskeep.
9: And I'm Leila Faldin. Good morning. The Trump administration's words and deeds about Cuba have drawn comparisons to this year's strike on Venezuela.
8: A U.S. aircraft carrier has arrived in the Caribbean Sea. The Justice Department, which acts on the president's preferences, obtained an indictment of former Cuban President Raul Castro. And the president says he wants to, quote, open Cuba for Cuban Americans.
10: Other presidents have looked at this for 50, 60 years doing something, and it looks like I'll be the one that does it.
9: NPR White House correspondent Franco Ordonez is here. Good morning.
11: Good morning, Lionel.
9: So tell us more about why this indictment might be a prelude to a military operation.

0: 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That's next time on Here and Now.
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2: Good morning, I'm Lalo Faldin. NASCAR legend Kyle Busch died Thursday. Nobody won more races across NASCAR's three national series. His last victory was just last week at the Truck Series race at Dover. His 234th win. As he climbed out of his car, fans gave him a standing ovation. He was asked by Fox Sports' Amanda Busick why moments like that never get old. His answer?
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5: 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I'm Steve Inske.
2: And I'm Leila Fadel. The Late Show on CBS is over. The final episode aired Thursday night after more than 1,800, hosted by Stephen Colbert. He spoke directly to the audience about the importance of keeping an upbeat attitude in a moment like this.
6: We call this show the Joy Machine because to do this many shows, it has to be a machine.
7: Yeah.
6: But the thing is, if you choose to do it with joy, it doesn't hurt as much when your fingers get caught in the gears.
2: NPR critic at large Eric Deggans stayed up late watching and got up early for us and is with me now in the studio. Hi, Eric.
8: I cannot believe I am awake and lucid.
2: Well, I definitely didn't
8: after
2: stay
8: two
2: up
8: hours
2: to watch.
8: Of sleep. That's how much I love you guys.
2: Well, so. Thank you for doing it. So this was a finale that people have anticipated for months since CBS canceled the show last year. How did he do?
8: You know, in the end, I think Colbert offered a show that was a tribute to all the things he did best on The Late Show, from silly comedy bits to earnest connections with the audience, lots of music, and an emotional recognition of the show's place in late-night history. Now, he found a really novel way to sneak in a ton of celebrity cameos with this running gag over who would get to be the big mystery guest. And in the end, it wasn't the Pope, as was rumored, but Paul McCartney. And, you know, if you can't get the Pope, why not get a Beatle?
2: Yeah.
8: So McCartney talked about playing in that space, the Ed Sullivan Theater, 62 years earlier with the Beatles.
2: Did Colbert talk about CBS's decision to cancel him?
8: Not really. You know, Colbert's kind of avoided anger and blame as much as possible in this final run of episodes. And last night's show kind of focused on celebration and this kind of rueful sentimentality. You know, after interviewing McCartney, they transitioned into this ambitious pre-tape comedy bit where Green Wormhole opened up backstage featuring one of Colbert's favorite guests, scientist Neil deGrasse Tyson. Let's listen to this clip from CBS.
9: Your cancellation has created a rift in the comedy variety talk continuum. And if it grows, all of late night television could be destroyed.
8: Yeah, so, you know, eventually the wormhole, like, swallowed up the entire show. So, you know, if there's one consolation for Colbert, it's that the special effects for that sequence probably cost CBS a little extra money.
2: Now, music has always been an important part of Colbert's Late Show. What about last night?
8: I think music provided the most poignant moments in this finale. I mean, after that wormhole bit, you know, Colbert joined Elvis Costello, bandleader Louis Cato, former bandleader John Batiste, in this pre-tape performance of one of Costello's tunes called Jump Up. And then when that finished, they transitioned back to the theater to feature McCartney with Colbert, Costello, Batiste, and the show's backing band singing the Beatles' Hello Goodbye. And here we have a little clip of that from the show last night.
10: You say goodbye, but I say hello. Hello, bye.
8: And, you know, this led to a finish where McCartney pulled a lever and the Ed Sullivan Theater kind of shrunk down to fit inside a snow globe. It was a surprisingly moving finale.
2: What do you think it said about Colbert and The Late Show's place in TV history?
8: You know, Colbert has always been a singular host, and he's turned The Late Show into this irreverent, fun vehicle to dissect the events of the day and connect with his audience. And this finale touched all those bases. It just reminded us how much history CBS is walking away from in this cancellation, while allowing all of us to savor it one more time.
2: That's NPR critic at large Eric Deggans, who got no sleep so he could be here to tell us about this finale. Thank you, Eric.
8: Yeah, I think I'm going to bed right
2: now. It's Morning Edition from NPR News. Our theme music was inspired by BJ Lederman. I'm Leila Falden.
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7: 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Mm-hmm.

0: For Memorial Day weekend, we celebrate the 2025 National Endowment for the Arts National Heritage Fellows. Great musicians, storytellers, artisans, and advocates who've received our nation's highest honor in traditional arts. 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
6: This is Think. I'm Chris Boyd. We're talking today about the relationship between the President of the United States and the Chair of the Federal Reserve, which is supposed to be an independent agency. Things have been quite complicated, especially in the second term of President Donald Trump. My guest is journalist James Jacoby, a correspondent at Frontline, where you can see the documentary, The President and the Fed. James, you mentioned a few minutes ago that you spoke with Neil Kashkari, and this was the only person at the Fed who was willing to speak with you. He is the president of the Federal Reserve Bank in Minneapolis.
7: Yeah, that's correct. You know, one of the strange things about it, I've done several documentaries about the Fed over the years, and Neil Kashkari really has been the only sitting Fed official that's been willing to talk. It's a very insular, guarded institution. And again, they're very, the Fed presidents and governors are very, very loath to kind of speak off the cuff and do interviews. They are very scripted. But Neil Kashkari, to his credit, has really been willing to sit down for in-depth interviews, challenging interviews with me over the years, and I really appreciate it.
6: So do you think the others are afraid of accidentally overstepping the boundaries of what they're allowed to talk about, or are they somehow afraid in this current climate that their jobs might be at risk if they speak up?
7: I don't know exactly. It's kind of a mystery to me. I think it's probably all of the above. I think that they want to, you know, you'll sometimes see Fed governors on CNBC and in the financial media, they're there to kind of have a very quick segment about whatever interest rate decision has been made recently. They don't want to be asked a wide range of questions in which they might say something that could, you know, rub the markets the wrong way or prognosticate about something. I think that they're worried about saying the wrong thing to a wider audience because, again, this is an institution that carries so much power and weight that I think that better safe than sorry is generally their attitude. And at Frontline, we do, you know, very lengthy in-depth interviews. So they are, I think that these, you know, sitting Fed officials are afraid of that. They don't want to be asked something that they're not ready to or prepared to talk about. Whereas Neil Kashkari, over the course of basically three documentaries that we've made about the Fed, has always been game to sit down for a lengthy, wide-ranging interview and challenging interviews.
6: The Federal Reserve System is independent, but Fed chairs and Fed governors are appointed by presidents and confirmed by the Senate. What power does the president have to remove a chair of the Federal Reserve?
7: It's a great question, and it's at the heart of everything right now, which is that the president needs to have what's called for cause removal power. And so it only the president needs cause, which could mean malfeasance in office. It's a very high bar, the cause to fire a Fed chair or a sitting Fed governor. So, for instance, we don't really know what that means at this point because it hadn't been tested until now. This is the first president to try to fire a sitting Fed governor. It hasn't been Jerome Powell in this case. It was Lisa Cook, who was on the Fed Board of Governors, who was a Biden appointee to the Fed Board of Governors, and the president has tried to fire her for cause, his cause being that an kind of unsubstantiated allegation of mortgage fraud from about a decade ago. That case has ended up at the Supreme Court, and the Supreme Court hasn't ruled on it. But even the most conservative justices, in listening to the Supreme Court arguments, were very dubious of the president's lawyers' arguments about whether that was in fact cause to remove a sitting Fed governor. This was designed by Congress to make it very difficult, have a very high bar, and cause really needs to rise to the level of something really egregious that a Fed governor or Fed chair does in office in order to remove him or her.
6: So some listeners may be on the edge of their seat anytime, you know, the Federal Reserve is being discussed. Some may follow less closely. Can you just briefly remind us why Lisa Cook got in trouble with this two different mortgage applications, right, for a primary residence?
7: Yes, there was a discrepancy on her mortgage application. On one application, she'd kind of checked the box that it was a primary residence, when it turned out that it would later become a secondary residence. It's, it needs to be taken in the full context of what she submitted to her lenders, and it needs to be put in the full context of what's really going on here politically, which is that she was accused of mortgage fraud. Now, mortgage fraud, this is an accusation that came from Trump administration officials. Mortgage fraud needs to be intentional. In a court of law, you'd need to prove an intent to defraud a lender. Lisa Cook and her legal team have now submitted hundreds of pages of documents, including some redacted mortgage applications, that really do suggest that she wasn't trying to mislead anybody. She did make an error on her mortgage application. But again, this was part of an effort to essentially remove her from her post. They found this in her mortgage files, and they tried to elevate it to the level of a cause for the president to fire her.
6: Okay, talk now about the surprise field trip that President Trump took to the Federal Reserve headquarters in Washington, D.C.
7: Well, it's important to set that up because, you know, we're here talking about for cause. And while the president hasn't tried to fire Jerome Powell, he may try to fire him still. They've been looking around for a cause to fire him. And so Jerome Powell had testified before Congress last June, and basically a routine testimony before the Senate Banking Committee. The Fed chair does that twice a year to talk about the health of the economy and what the Fed's been doing. In that particular hearing, Senator Tim Scott, an ally of the president, had started this line of questioning about cost overruns at a renovation of Fed headquarters in Washington, D.C. Now, there's a multi-billion dollar renovation going on of the Fed buildings in D.C. It's running about $700 million over budget. And that's a legitimate line of questioning, of course, by Congress, which has oversight over the Fed, as to understand why there have been these cost overruns. However, it became kind of a pretext for

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5: This is Fresh Air. I'm David Bianculli. The final installment of The Late Show with Stephen Colbert aired last night on CBS. As a TV critic, let me just say that the removal of the host and the show is an astoundingly dumb move on the part of the network and its corporate owners. But to celebrate Colbert's 11-year reign, we're listening back to Terry's interview with Stephen Colbert back in 2016, a year into his show, when things still were new and developing.
6: So you're doing comedy now, not behind the anchor desk, though sometimes you're doing a monologue behind the anchor desk, but you're often doing it.
7: Yeah, I sit down there. If it requires graphics and if it requires a sustained argument, I do it behind the desk.
6: But sometimes you're doing it standing up. And
7: yeah, most of the time.
6: So what have you had to learn in terms of, like, you know, walking out and standing in front of the microphone, figuring out what to do with your hands?
7: That was easy. That part was really fast. But to enjoy... taking my time with it. That's the thing. And seeing the smiles and the people in the front row unlocked the door for me and allowed me to really enjoy.

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1: About the he doesn't think the technology is ready.
2: Well, again, I would say that the behavior of human drivers certainly would be an indication that, you know, maybe humans are not quite ready to operate motor vehicles right now either. So there is definitely a safety case to be made to keep progressing with this technology, even if it is the driver assist technology that are making human-driven cars safer. So there's technology all around us. I think we need to continue to push forward on this.
1: Let's go to Kyle, who's calling from Los Angeles. Kyle, what about you? You've got Waymos going around in LA. What do you think of them?
3: Yeah, you know, I think I heard somebody earlier, maybe it was one of you, said, "Oh, when you took one in San Francisco, it's just a marvel." You know, and I totally agree that it feels like the dawn of a new era with self-driving cars that we have. And somehow people aren't really looking around and appreciating that level of technology, you know, and I think it's an amazing thing that we should be careful not to overregulate. And I think that with all, maybe Anthropic, OpenAI, there's a lot of kind of fear around regulating some of this new technology that we're seeing in the 21st century. But I also think that of all places in Los Angeles and California, now we see quite a lot of overregulation, which can halt a lot of progress in the technological field that we all want to see. And, you know, obviously there's already deaths happening from human drivers right now, and I love the point that you made before that maybe humans aren't suitable to be driving motor vehicles because they're dangerous and they require a lot of attentiveness. And I think in probably the next 10 to 15 years, we'll see the change very quickly, you know, whether we regulate it or not. I just think it's an absolute no-brainer. So,
1: well, and with that enthusiasm, for,
3: I think I mentioned,
1: well, hang on, Kyle.
3: One last thing is that Waymo's getting very expensive. So that's the one in Los Angeles specifically, the cost has went up. So I'm curious to see what the cost basis will become.
1: Yeah, used to be cheaper than an Uber, not anymore. Yeah. But it brings up an idea, Joanne, that I want to get to, which is this enthusiasm. Okay, it's coming in, you know, the next 10 years is what we're going to all be doing. It is a bunch of people that would be affected and put jobs by this. There are millions of Americans who make their living right now driving, and especially in the last many years with the rise of the gig economy, there are so many people who have a side gig driving. What about the jobs issue?
4: Yeah, I think it's a big issue. It's ironically, I used to hear that don't worry about the drivers losing their jobs because they'll just be put to work in the depots servicing these cars, charging them, cleaning them in the operations and stuff. But now what I'm hearing and seeing is that these depots are going to be automated as well. Robots will be charging the vehicles. Robots will be cleaning the vehicles. So this idea that they're going to move people from driving to cleaning or operations, I don't necessarily believe that will happen. Lyft, for example, we should talk about Lyft and Uber here at some point because they are getting into autonomous vehicles as well through partnerships because it's an existential threat to their company, right? Not as all the individual drivers as well. But Lyft is running the depot for Waymo in Nashville. And they have said that half the people they're hiring are Lyft drivers. But I think those people are going to get replaced by a robot eventually, too. So this is definitely something to think about. Not all cars will be, not all the cars on Uber are going to be robots, though. Human drivers still need to be on Uber for a variety of reasons we can go into if you need to.
2: Jeremy, I'd love to jump in here because, you know, I do think that it's really important to remember the ride hail, the ride share market makes up about 3% of the trips that are taken in this country. So, you know, if we are, as Joanne was mentioning earlier, you know, if this is really a transformative thing, if we're able to make shared mobility something where you don't need to kind of have this albatross that you carry around with you, which is your personal automobile, that you have a shared fleet

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6: 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I'm Juana Summers.
7: And I'm Mary Louise Kelly. The United States is restricting travel from countries in East Central Africa hit with an Ebola outbreak. All flights from the region will be routed to a single U.S. airport in a Virginia suburb of Washington, D.C. NPR's Ping Huang reports on the first days of the new policy.
8: On Thursday morning, Michael Ruprecht went to Uganda's international airport at 2 in the morning to catch a flight. When he got to the airline counter, he had a strange exchange.
9: They asked me what my final destination was, and I told them Michigan. And they did this sort of double look and asked me, was I sure I was going to Michigan?
8: Ruprecht is a medical student and freelance reporter. He was in Uganda working on stories for NPR. You will hear those stories later. For now, he was trying to get home to Michigan. The man at the counter showed him a memo from U.S. Customs and Border Protection.
9: He tells me that I have to arrive at Washington Dulles International Airport. I think the first thing that was going through my head was denial. I wasn't sure if this was real.
8: Ruprecht was one of the first passengers flying under a policy announced just hours before. All Americans returning from Uganda or South Sudan or the Democratic Republic of Congo had to travel to a single U.S. airport. The African countries have been hit by a growing Ebola outbreak. Ruprecht frantically rebooked his flights. When he arrived at Dulles Airport after 20 hours of travel, he was flagged for extra screening.
9: They had these tarps put up that created these pseudo doctor office rooms.
8: An official from the Centers for Disease Control and Prevention brought him into one.
9: The first time he checked my temperature, he actually told me my temperature was a bit high. And he immediately asked me, am I nervous? I told him yes. And he retook my temperature a second time and he told me, oh, now it's normal.
8: A third temperature check was also normal, so they moved on to questions. Ruprecht confirmed he had no symptoms of Ebola and that he did not treat patients or attend any funerals in Uganda. They finished by taking his contact information.
9: It took 5 to 10 minutes. It was pretty quick. And I'll be honest, it was pretty anticlimactic. I expected some more things to happen.
8: In a past Ebola epidemic, passengers flying from affected areas got thermometers and burner phones and strict instructions for next steps. Ruprecht got none of that, but he made his connecting flight home to Michigan. Dr. Lori Forlano is state epidemiologist for Virginia.
10: I think in the beginning of any response like this, at least from my personal perspective, a little chaos is part of the gig.
8: She says the CDC is notifying states of returning passengers.
11: So some people will be monitored or checked in on daily. Some will not require that frequency, and that's dependent upon their exposure risk.
8: Forlano says they're ready for it, and they've done it before, but it's happening on top of other things Virginia is dealing with, a measles outbreak and monitoring for hantavirus. The airport arrival policy applies only to U.S. citizens and permanent residents. Others who have recently been in Ebola-affected countries can't come at all, according to a CDC order this week. Dr. Marty Cetrin is former head of the CDC's Division of Global Migration and Quarantine.
12: Travel

0: What do you say to them?
1: I would say to them, for you, that may be boring, toothless comedy. You have a huge audience out there. You only need 1 or 2% to be a success. Not everybody's going to love me. But there is that 1 or 2% that will be like, hell yeah, I'm rolling with you. And I learned that at an early age. And by the way, that simple lesson made me a billionaire.
0: You've been doing comedy since you were a kid. We've been talking about you were on Carson when you were 18.
2: Yes.
0: Can you just explain to me, like, over the years, over the course of your life, why did you decide eventually to start leaning more into the business side of it all instead of focusing on the craft of comedy itself and only that?
1: Yeah, it's not show business, it's business show.
0: Okay, your favorite line.
1: It is business show.
0: That's meaning?
1: Look, I've been able to sell 74 television shows. I have on more first-run shows than all the studios combined. I have on over 13 hours a day of television with my name on it. And that's important to me because my passion is to make sure that we own something as black people in America.
0: Right.
1: That we control.
0: That black people not just make content, they own the content.
1: We own the content. Yeah. You know, we have plenty of corporations out here who make money off of our style, our creativity, our swagger, but that's over. It's time for us to own it.
0: I get that, and I get that that's a very important desire.
1: Yes.
0: I also want to understand what kind of media mogul you want to be as that black American. Why do I ask this? Because you have this long history of trying to buy media properties that are in decline, like BET and VH1. You also tried to buy Paramount before Skydance showed up. You just acquired this majority stake in BuzzFeed. So you do have this pattern of going after media platforms that are in distress. What is the strategy? Is it you're actually trying to make these platforms better? Or are you mainly just trying to grab up as much stuff as possible to grow your empire?
1: Well, yeah, it's both. I feel I can make them better, and you do need scale. I'm chasing Walt Disney. I'm chasing Rupert Murdoch. Those are the best of the best. In media, I love business. I live for business. I don't smoke. I don't drink. I don't do drugs. I don't play golf. You know what I love to do? I love business. I love it. I live it. I breathe it. I eat it. Sleep it.
0: Yeah.
1: Right?
0: Yeah.
1: I love. You never thought of what is a ball?
0: Golf as a vice.
1: Well, you're taking up time trying to get a white ball in the hole. Come on now. My passion is business. A lot of people buy businesses in the penthouse and take them to the lobby. I buy them in the lobby and take them to the penthouse.
0: I do want to return to the reason that we are talking here today, and that is the cancellation of Stephen Colbert.
1: I had nothing to do with that.
0: I know. You have called that cancellation a quote.
1: I had nothing to do with that.
0: You called it a, quote, unfortunate event. So let me ask you this.
1: It was.
0: What do we lose when someone like Stephen Colbert goes off the air?
1: Stephen Colbert is an American treasure. He is a phenomenal human being. Here's the good news. He owns his talent, and he has an audience that loves him. He just has to decide where he wants to plant his flag next. And quite frankly, there's so many places he can go. I would support him on anything he wants to do. He doesn't need me, but I would do it in a nanosecond.
0: Maybe you need to invite him on Comics Unleashed.
1: He's always invited. And by the way, when he saw that I got the time period, he texted me. And he said, congratulations. I'm very happy for you. Don't you wish Johnny Carson could have witnessed this? And it brought tears to my eyes.
0: Yeah, I bet. Byron Allen,
1: baby,
0: host of Comics Unleashed
1: with
0: on
1: Byron
0: CBS.
1: Allen, the best of the best, baby.
0: So great talking to you.
1: Oh, yeah, Elsa, I love this one. This was good. This was confrontational. I felt like I was on Jerry Springer. Maury Payne. Hey, Elsa, I'm not the baby daddy. Elsa, this is not my baby. Elsa. Elsa.
0: We spoke to Byron Allen as part of NPR's Newsmakers video podcast. You can watch an extended interview on YouTube.
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4: It's the Weekend Notebook on WNIN. I'm John Gibson, starting with tonight, People, Places, and Things at Civic Theater. Performances of the Duncan Macmillan play continue at the theater on Fulton Avenue tonight and tomorrow night at 7:30, with a Sunday performance at 2 p.m. Tickets are $15 and are available in advance at evvcivic.org. Again, that's People, Places, and Things at Civic Theater this weekend. Moving on to tomorrow, Saturday, we have the spring plant sale in Vandenberg County. The Southwest chapter of the Indiana Native Plant Society will host its annual spring plant sale from 9 a.m. to noon Saturday at the 4-H Fairgrounds off Boonville, New Harmony Road. Also on Saturday, it's an open house for historic preservation at UE. The university invites the public to tour the Peters Margident House, the tiny Evansville home that now sits on the UE campus. Tours begin at 10 a.m. They're free, but donations are welcome. Also happening Saturday, a local author fair at EVPL McCullough. The fair will include book readings, writing resources, books for sale, food, and more. The free event is from 10 a.m. to 2 p.m. at McCullough Library. A list of the attending authors can be found on the EVPL website. Also happening on Saturday, the Bayard Park Anniversary Celebration. The Bellmede Bayard Park Neighborhood Association will celebrate 125 years of the park off South Kentucky Avenue from 10 a.m. to 2 p.m. The event includes a free lunch from 11:30 to 12:30 in Bayard Park. Also happening on Saturday is the Macabre Bazaar at the Evansville National Guard Armory. This event celebrates World Goth Day. You'll find unique artists, vendors, and a chance for community not just with goths, but emo, punk, alternative, hippie goth, pastel goth, or anyone who enjoys the morbid and the dark. It's from 11 a.m. to 11 p.m. at the Armory on Division Street near Van Avenue. Tickets are about $18. Also happening on Saturday, still speaking, Malcolm X. The NAACP of Evansville is organizing this event that will feature a panel of adults and young people discussing the relevance of Malcolm X's messaging today. The free event is from noon to 2 p.m. in the Browning Room at Central Library. Attendees are asked to RSVP. Also happening on Saturday, Indigenous Skills at Angel Mounds. The State Historic Site off Pollock Avenue hosts this event that will focus on hunting techniques from centuries ago. Attendees can take part in archery and blowguns. It's from 2 to 4 p.m. Saturday at Angel Mounds. Moving on to Sunday now, it's the Evansville Food Truck Festival. This event promises food trucks from across the Midwest, live music, a cornhole tournament, a peach cobbler eating contest, and more. It's from noon to 8 p.m. at Main Street Food and Beverage behind the Civic Center. General admission tickets are about $10. Also happening on Sunday, live jazz at Boca Lounge. Zenergy performs from 2:30 to 5 Sunday afternoon at the venue on Parrott Street at Haney's Corner. Admission to Sunday jazz is free. Moving on to Monday, Memorial Day, we have events including a service at Locust Hill Cemetery at 10 a.m. and another service at Oak Hill Cemetery at 11 a.m. That's it for this week. I'm John Gibson. Have a great holiday weekend.

0: And on this Friday, it's 4:48, and this is All Things Considered. It's nice to have you with me today. Stay safe on those roads right now. We have some good rain falling, wet roadways across the tri-state, and rain in the forecast tonight as well. Well, speaking of roadways, did you know the Lloyd Expressway is 40 years old this year? Next hour, in local news, John Gibson will tell us about how the Lloyd for You project is coming along. That's in local news next hour at 5:04. Also, we head back to the Middle East as the largest provider of hot meals in Gaza, World Central Kitchen, has cut its distribution in half.
1: The long-term responsibility of feeding an entire population cannot rest on one organization alone.
0: And they say the war in Iran has skyrocketed their costs for food and fuel. NPR's Anas Baba, story for us next hour.
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3: Did you hear Wednesday's episode of Today Explained from Vox? We called it Everything is Clips Now because when you open up your social media and start scrolling, you probably notice that everything is clips. 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
4: Because it kind of truncates everything we make. 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
3: One of the things we're not doing when we're watching all those clips is reading. We made a show about that too, but we also made a show about what not reading is doing to our brains, our politics, and our potential to connect with each other now and in the future. And we're gonna bring you that show once again today. Enjoy.
5: Live from NPR News in Culver City, California, I'm Duane Brown. More reaction today from the Democratic National Committee's release of its post-mortem on election losses in 2024. Paul Begala is a longtime political strategist who helped Bill Clinton win the White House in 92. He says the unfinished report failed to even mention some of the vital issues voters continue to face today.
6: Affordability, cost of living, inflation, it's barely even mentioned. Imagine the after-action report after the sinking of the Titanic, and it doesn't mention icebergs. That's what drove the election. By the way, apparently they didn't even speak to President Biden, Vice President Harris, Governor Waltz, or any of the top strategists.
5: Begala says he doesn't think former Vice President Kamala Harris is done after gaining enormous attention after Biden dropped out of the 2024 race. Begala says moderate Democrats have won big in Virginia and New Jersey recently, and he cites a New York Times poll that says Democrats, by a 2-to-1 margin, want their party to move to the center, not the left. Iranian state media says Pakistan's army chief has left for Tehran amid mediation talks with the U.S. From New Delhi, NPR's Dia Hadid reports.
7: Pakistani media and Iranian-backed IRNA reported that Field Marshal Asim Manir is scheduled to meet with high-ranking officials. It comes after the Pakistani Interior Minister, Mohsen Naqvi, made his second visit to Iran in 1 week. Pakistan earlier hosted both sides for marathon talks on April 11 and 12, but the U.S. team, led by Vice President J.D. Vance, said they had failed. The Trump administration wants Iran to store its enriched uranium abroad and pause its nuclear program. Iran is demanding a permanent ceasefire that lifts U.S. sanctions and gives it more control of the Strait of Hormuz. Dia Hadid, NPR News, New Delhi.
5: Well, stocks finished higher across the board on Wall Street to end the trading week. You're listening to NPR News. Shein, the retail giant selling ultra-fast fashion, is buying Everlane. That's a clothing brand targeting millennial shoppers on the promise of sustainable fashion and ethical factories. NPR's Alina Selyuk reports.
8: The news of the deal has ricocheted around the fashion world because Everlane and Shein are a case of opposites attract. Everlane had built its brand around, quote, radical transparency into how it made the clothes and how it priced them. Everlane clothes are minimalist basics and natural fabrics, the category of affordable luxury. Meanwhile, Shein is huge. It's fast fashion. It's the hottest TikTok micro trends with $10 skirts and $15 dresses, and it's faced allegations of unethical labor practices. But Shein's purchase is a lifeline for Everlane, which has mounting debt and intense competition. Everlane's CEO says the brand, even under Shein, would remain independent and committed to sustainability. Alina Selyuk, NPR News.
5: Here in Southern California, evacuation orders expanded one day after a storage tank began leaking hazardous chemicals used to make plastic parts. Officials shutting down schools around the aerospace plastics facility in Garden Grove after efforts to stop the leak failed overnight. Crews set up containment barriers with sandbags today in case there's a chemical spill from the tank to prevent it from going into storm drains or the nearby ocean. This is NPR News.
9: 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Keely Smith, Ella Fitzgerald, Lou Rawls, and many others sang Johnny Mercer, Billy Strayhorn, and more. I'm Richard Roland, and join me for Sing a Song of Spirits, a musical cocktail hour, this week on Afterglow.
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1: Really massive change is affecting the way that we think and the way that our culture and politics operate.
2: And your piece focuses on something called orality. Help us understand what that is.
1: So some analysts who have tried to answer this question of what is all this doing to us have looked back to how the advent of literacy and the rise of book reading changed human consciousness and culture, and what human consciousness and culture were like before literacy and before reading. A lot of this analysis is really rooted in this 1982 book, Orality and Literacy, by the philosopher Walter Ong. In that book, Ong argues that there are a few defining traits of communication in oral societies. One is that in an oral world, information needs to be verbally repeated in order to survive. So you need to speak in a way that is going to be enjoyable and easy to repeat. And this leads to the heavy use of repetition in speech, the heavy use of formulaic lines, mnemonic devices, and epithets.
3: The law of the harvest is to reap more than you sow.
4: Red sky at night, sailors delight.
5: Early bird gets the worm.
6: Ivan the Terrible.
7: Alexander the Great.
1: For example, in the Iliad, the Greek poet Homer, this is an oral epic, always refers to Achilles as swift-footed Achilles, a phrase that helps the listener simultaneously have an easier time remembering who Achilles is and also his sort of defining trait.
8: So when they had assembled and were gathered together, swift-footed Achilles rose and spoke among them.
1: Separately, in an oral society, communication always happens face-to-face or within, and often with an earshot, and to Ong, this imbues discourse with a combative spirit, as every sort of spoken statement kind of doubles as a bid for status or social affirmation because people are watching and you're looking someone else in the face. All this makes orality less accommodating of abstract thought. You know, people can't isolate ideas from their social context or subjective experience, and that makes it difficult to formulate general rules or abstract categories or rules of logic. And this book was written in 1982, long before we had Facebook or social media or anything. But some people look at this and say, hey, this kind of sounds familiar. In our age of social media, there is a real emphasis on making your speech easy and enjoyable to repeat in the sense of whatever goes viral is kind of what is going to reach people's consciousness.
9: Very demure, very mindful.
10: It's about to be a white boy summer.
11: What the hell? What the hell?
12: It's not clocking to you that I'm standing on business, is it?
1: Yeah. People are now communicating through the spoken word, through podcasts like this one.
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1: Through YouTube videos.
14: Hi, I'm Noelle King. And as we celebrate...
1: People are communicating through speech and facial expressions, and even in our textual exchanges with emojis, we're now reapproximating the nonverbal aspects of communication.
15: Waving emoji. It's Noelle King crown emoji.
1: Put all this together, and some people argue that we have this, we're entering this age of digital orality. We're entering this new cultural moment that is distinctive, but recalls some of the aspects of the oral condition.
2: There's a lot to take in here, orally, but you're not talking about humanity or American culture regressing back to, like, the cavemen. You're talking about regressing back to an era where ideas, concepts, characters were chiefly communicated and conveyed through speech. Can you tell us what changed when reading and writing came along? How did that impact our capacity for thought? I believe on our reading episode we did last year, I'm going to say, our guest, UCLA Professor Marianne Wolfe, called reading
16: the closest thing to telepathy humans ever get.
1: Yeah, and so all of this that I've been speaking about is kind of premised on a certain account of what writing and reading does to human consciousness and culture. And Marianne Wolfe actually supplies a really important concept here, which is that there's a distinction between

0: reading as in just processing written text, and reading as in deeply engaging with a long-form piece of writing. And it's that kind of reading specifically that is in decline. So that form of reading, that deep reading, there's this belief that the advent of it really enabled abstract thought and, in fact, inherently inspired it. Text conjures this voice that speaks inside your head rather than through your ears. You encounter these ideas that are stripped from any immediate social circumstance, and you're encountering it, just evaluating it in the privacy of your own head. Abstract thought allows us to formulate rules of physics.
1: E equals MC squared.
0: It allows us to formulate constitutions.
2: We, the people of the United States.
0: Monotheistic religions.
2: I am the Lord thy God.
0: So it helps to scale up human societies in terms of their cooperation economically and politically. And it makes the defining sort of rational enlightenment aspects of our culture possible: science and liberal democracy. This, anyway, is the argument among proponents of this orality versus literacy kind of thesis. And a lot of people have looked to this concept of orality as a way of understanding where our culture might be going. So we had this pre-literate age before people had ever encountered books and read text. Then we had this literate age where books were really central to the culture. Now we're in this era where we're potentially leaving the age of literacy behind.
3: It just feels like we have to bring up politics here and talk about what impact orality is having on the way our world's being run right now.
0: Critics of digital orality have attributed it as the driver of the rise of right-wing populism. You know, Donald Trump arguably is the most successful communicator of our social media age. And kind of like Homer, he references persons very often with an epithet. So instead of swift-footed Achilles or wily Odysseus, Trump talks about
4: Lion Ted. He's Lion Ted.
5: And crooked Hillary.
3: And sleepy Joe Biden.
4: Come on, man.
0: His communication style, obviously, is also very combative, very performative, always sort of a bid for dominance or status, etc. And so, you know, more broadly, these theorists argue that orality erodes commitment to these abstract principles of liberal democracy. Now, it could be that that's true. But in the piece, I raise a couple of, you know, complicating factors here. You know, I think that it's just not the case that the people who are most hostile to liberal democracy in our day and age are all universally poorly read people. You know, there's Peter Thiel.
6: Antichrist or Armageddon.
0: Curtis Yarvin.
7: The absolute normal form of government is monarchy.
0: J.D. Vance.
8: Have you said thank you once?
0: Whatever else you think about them, they read a lot of books. They talk about books. You know, I think that a lot of the most prominent authoritarian leftists or Stalinists generally weren't especially unacquainted with libraries. Often they were intellectuals. And so reading, you know, is no vaccine against having authoritarian, illiberal ideas. It's reasonable to worry that the mental habits instilled by TikTok and ChatGPT won't be as conducive to liberal democracy as the written word. That said, I think that this is really speculative. And I think that there's a lot of reasons to doubt that this change in human consciousness or culture, this return to an oral mode, is what's driving political dysfunction in the United States, as some of them suggest.
3: Okay, but one thing on which there is no ambiguity is that we are trending in one direction, which is reading less and watching more. And where is this heading? I mean, with what, the advent of AI and the fast creep of AI into every aspect of our lives, are we only to expect more orality, less literacy?
0: You know, the one bit of caution that I put in the piece about this is just that there's always anxiety about new technologies and how they're going to change the way that humans think and communicate. so more than 2,000 years ago. Socrates was really worked up about the novel media technology of his day, writing, and he kind of decried it in much the same terms that people decry AI today, you know, addressing himself to the inventor of writing, the hypothetical inventor of writing. He said,
4: "You have not discovered a potion for remembering, but for reminding. You provide your students with the appearance of wisdom, not with its reality. Your invention will enable them to hear many things without being properly taught, and they will imagine that they have come to know much, while for the most part, they will know nothing."
0: So, you know, he thought that being able to write things down, people won't have to memorize poems anymore. They're going to get dumber. I think there's more reason to be worried about AI than there was about writing in ancient Greece, but, you know, something worth keeping in mind.

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When we return on Today Explained, we're going to talk about what got us here. Those pesky little videos.

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10: Scrolling. Today Explained is back with Adam Clark Estes, a senior technology correspondent here at Vox. Adam, in the first half of the show, we talked about this idea of orality that our colleague Eric wrote about, which has a lot to do, it turns out, with little videos. Are you a little video guy?
11: I don't think of myself as a little video guy. I'm not a big TikTok user. I enjoy them when they come across my screen. But what I've noticed over the course of the last months and years is that I actually can't escape the little videos. It's not just on TikTok. They're just little videos everywhere. It's a vertically oriented video. It's usually a short one. But if you're watching them on Spotify, it's maybe like a little music video.
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14: Welcome to a day in the life of a work-from-home entrepreneur, fractional exec, and parent of two.
11: Or a little like mini thing about work culture. I saw one where I learned the phrase peanut buttering.
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11: On shopping sites.
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17: Makeup in 5 minutes with 5 products.
11: But then on TikTok, it's an entertainment platform, right? Like people go to TikTok to have fun and to zone out, and some people do it too much.
10: Why can't we look away from these things? Why are we so inclined to watch the next video and the next video after that?
11: There are a couple answers to your question, Sean. One is the really simple one, which is that these products are designed to keep you engaged. TikTok is powered by an algorithm that is really good at not just giving you things that you will like, but giving you things that will surprise you. The other thing happening here is, you know, because of the way our brains work, you know, if you look back to the primitive versions of ourselves, we used to be hunter-gatherers and our brains were designed to look for things. You can imagine a TikTok feed being sort of like a forest floor full of junk with like little berries sprinkled in between.
18: Ooh, yummy.
11: Every time we see something that we like or find a berry in that forest, we get a little hit of dopamine. This has also been described as kind of the slot machine effect, where we keep wanting to pull the lever to see if we're going to win the next time.
10: And what is this doing to our brains? Because every time we pull the lever, some sounds go off, some pictures happen, and there's like an endorphin rush, right?
11: Well, it's reinforcing that behavior. But if you're looking at kind of the longer term, what it does to our attention span, researchers have found that our attention spans are shrinking. One of the sources I talked to for my story, Gloria Marks, she's a psychologist who literally wrote the book on attention span. The book is called Attention Span. she found, she's been studying this for a couple of decades, and she's found that since 2004, kind of like the length of time we've had the social internet, our attention spans have shrunk from about 2.5 minutes to 47 seconds, which
10: wow,
11: happens to also be the average length of a TikTok video.
10: Hmm. And how much time are we spending watching these 47-second videos?
11: One study I looked at showed that on average, TikTok users spend 108 minutes on TikTok.
10: Wow.
11: That's about double what Instagram users spend on Instagram.
10: So these videos are killing our attention spans slowly but surely, if not quickly but surely. What's it doing for the rest of our health? Did you talk to anyone about that?
11: I talked to a researcher who led a team in Germany that looked at memory. In a study that they did, they found that TikTok is especially good at impairing your prospective memory. This is the to-do list in your head, the part of your brain that helps you remember something. So they had them do a task, and they interrupted them in the middle of the task, and the researchers would let the subjects of the study look at TikTok or scroll Twitter, watch YouTube videos, or do nothing. And they found that those that looked at TikTok videos were 40% more likely to struggle with that initial task. So if you kind of like put this in a real world scenario, if I am sitting down trying to write an article for Vox and I get a little tired and I look at my phone and it's, you know, 10 minutes of TikTok.
18: Ooh, yummy.
11: And then I go back to what I was doing, I'm probably going to have a harder time remembering where my train of thought was or what point I was trying to make.
10: Mm.
11: And there's another thing too. Increased social media use has been linked to depression and anxiety, especially in young people. It was a study along these lines where we got the term TikTok brain, which is describes a brain that is not just having a hard time paying attention, but that is also actually anxious and prone to depression and just feeling bad.
10: What's the end goal here, Adam? Did you figure that out while writing this piece? Is it to just have us watching little videos for the maximum amount of time in a given day with no clear purpose in mind?
11: If you're Meta or TikTok or Google, I think it's safe to say that the end goal is maximizing profits, selling ads, keeping people engaged. So yeah, having people looking at these little videos for the greatest number of minutes possible, even if that starts eating into the time that they sleep. And I saw some research on this too, where actually some of these platforms are running up against that. People have to sleep. So how do they fight against that urge to sleep?
10: But of course, your piece is titled Little Videos Are Cooking Our Brains. Importantly, your piece is not titled Little Videos Have Cooked Our Brains. We are cooked. There is no going back. If I'm recalling correctly, you have some advice for people who are maybe trying to fight the urge to just watch little videos all day.
11: The psychologist Gloria Mark, who wrote the book on attention span, she told me that the number one thing is to take breaks. If you find yourself spending a lot of time looking at TikTok or scrolling through Reddit or Twitter or whatever, take a break. And usually when you do, you'll be able to kind of reclaim your time and get yourself out of that loop.
13: It's a way to reflect on our actions. And by reflection, we can understand why we're doing things. For me, it's usually because I am bored or I'm procrastinating. And when we're more intentional in our actions, we can form a plan.
11: Another thing that she told me, picture yourself at the end of the day, where you want to be, what you want to get done. It is probably very likely that 108 minutes of TikTok watching is not part of that plan that you might have for your day when you wake up in the morning. An easy trick that people may have heard of is also just to make your phone more boring. That's what I have done, and it's been somewhat effective. You can set your screen to grayscale. So as our technology has become more compelling and engaging, we have to become a little bit more proactive about pulling ourselves away from it.
10: And a cool thing about books is like you can read from like page 1 to like page 436 and not encounter a single ad anywhere in the text.
11: That is one of my favorite things about books, whether it's learning about the history of the Roman Empire reading a novel that helps me escape into a world of sci-fi. You know, whatever you like in a story, you can find it in a book. I think that's from the Reading Rainbow song. But it doesn't have to be books. It can be anything. It can be gardening. It can be going outside. It can be playing with your kids. A lot of us do want to keep our phones with us all the time. And by making those devices more boring, we're less tempted by the little videos that are everywhere.

Peter Balanon Rosen made this show some time ago. Back then, he was edited by Jolie Myers and Amina Al-Sadi. We were fact-checked by Denise Guerra. And the show was mixed by Patrick Boyd and Andrea Kristen's daughter. Haven't said that in a while. These days, the team includes Abishai Artsy, Kelly Wessinger, Hadi Mawagdi, Danielle Hewitt, Miles Bryan, Ariana Spuru, David Tadashore, Miranda Kennedy, Dustin DeSoto, Gabriel Donatov, and Noel King. We use music by Breakmaster Cylinder, and on this one, a little music by Dean Antonio. I'm Sean Ramos from Today Explained. It's distributed by WNYC. 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